0: that is Christ himself, we can hardly expect people to be willing to put forth the effort required to recognize truth and adapt one's life accordingly.
1: Pope Leo XIV made this point on Wednesday when addressing members of the Association of Catholic Colleges and Universities from the United States. In his remarks, the Pope stressed that Catholic institutions are called to be a living environment in which the Christian vision permeates every discipline and every interaction. The Pope called on the university presidents and rectors to embrace their role as true disciples of Christ in order to transmit the living gospel in such a way that those entrusted to them can truly encounter the Lord. The Pope offered educators words concerning the decisive importance of Catholic education in today's world in light of the encyclical letter Magnifica Humanitas. He observed that the world of education is currently facing an increasing fragmentation of knowledge. He encouraged educators to embrace their noble task of guiding that desire for knowledge so that they may also learn to seek and love the truth that is Jesus, and to reflect on the meaning of life, recognizing the dignity of every person. The Pope admitted this is not an easy feat. The prolific use of artificial intelligence, he noted, makes it increasingly difficult to evaluate the work of students. It is crucial, he said, that young men and women learn to engage positively with new technologies, while at the same time he underscored
0: truly developing their God-given skills and capacities.
1: Finally, Pope Leo called on educators to continue their mission with faith.
0: That students will always be able to find in your institutions the sound doctrine entrusted to the church that will serve as a true and lasting foundation, not only for their lives, but for the future of the nation.
1: I'm Deborah Castellano-Lubov.
2: And today, Pope Leo also celebrated the weekly general audience in St. Peter's Square, or he led it, rather. In his catechesis, the Pope said that in our hectic lives marked by busyness and commotion, the rite of the liturgy helps us to pause and connect with our inner spiritual selves. Leo's address came as part of his ongoing series of catecheses on the documents of the Second Vatican Council, and in this case he was reflecting on the 1963 Constitution on the Sacred Liturgy produced by the Council, Sacrosanctum Concilium. Isabella de Carvalho tells us more.
3: In his catechesis, the Pope explained that the Second Vatican Council helped highlight how the rites of the Christian liturgy are not a mere external covering of the sacramental mystery or a collection of arbitrary ceremonies. Rite gives shape to liturgical action and thus to our lives by generating in us a spiritual sensibility that makes us capable of savoring the presence of God through Jesus Christ, Pope Leo explained. He highlighted how this can only happen if we don't sit through the liturgy as strangers or silent spectators.
4: The rite of the Christian liturgy is the ecclesial mediation through which the divine gift reaches us. In the liturgy, we are invited to participate, body, mind, and heart, and enter into a dimension inhabited by the Holy Spirit.
3: He acknowledged that the rite has many gestures and prayers which can sometimes seem at odds with spontaneity. However, he noted that the rite's logic is not to constrain freedom within rigid frameworks, but rather the opposite. With the solemn simplicity of its rhythms, the rite interrupts our frenetic activities, leading us back to what is essential, the Pope said, adding that we discover a dimension not guided by calculations of productivity. In the rite, we experience a logic of gratuitousness. We find a pause that regenerates the hearts, he continued. We recognize that we are preceded by divine grace. We learn to live in a rhythm inhabited by the Holy Spirit. The Pope then also spoke about signs and symbols that are interwoven in the liturgical rite and have a performative and transformative dimension.
4: For example, kneeling is a sign of our worship of God, while exchanging the sign of peace points to our ecclesial communion. Further, signs help us to recall the constitutive acts of the sacraments, as when we are sprinkled with holy water, we remember our commitment to Christ.
3: The Pope concluded his catechesis by emphasizing how experiencing a living and devout liturgy is the best way to reawaken in everyone an openness to the encounter of God. I'm Isabella de Carvalho.
2: At the general audience today, the Pope also offered special words of closeness to priests and religious serving in the Middle East. I accompany with my prayer and my blessing, the Pope said, your ministry and the hopes of your respective countries. The Holy Father's words came as the Evangelical Lutheran Church in the Holy Land released a statement saying that one of its members, a young woman named Natalie Abudaya, had been taken at gunpoint by Israeli soldiers. Bishop Imad Haddad said in a statement that, quote, we are deeply shocked and horrified by this news, as well as by the news that her family does not yet know where she has been taken. In the wake of the publication of Pope Leo's encyclical Magnifica Humanitas on artificial intelligence, Vatican Radio has been speaking about the document to numerous tech experts. Among them is Milagros Micheli, a sociologist and computer scientist, and the founder of the Data Workers Inquiry, a project on the exploitation of AI data center workers. Speaking to Vatican Radio's Christine Sois, Micheli explained that these exploited workers are the people who produce data for AI systems.
5: The first thing to know about data work is that it's mostly outsourced. Even though it's done in most cases for tech giants, it is not done in those glamorous offices in Silicon Valley. It is done through platforms or through third-party companies in many, many cases in the global south. And what they do is they receive tasks. So the work is organized around tasks, and sometimes those tasks are about generating speech samples or generating data, generating images or whatever is needed. Then those data points need to be interpreted, need to be labeled, need to be annotated. Once the model is trained on those data, then these workers supervise models and see if they are working according to design, if they are not going off script. And in some other cases, what they do is imitate AI systems when those systems don't work or when there is no system at all, but itself to say, I have integrated an AI in my business model. Without those tasks and without that work, we wouldn't have AI systems. They are incredibly important.
6: Can and what must users do to change these terrible working conditions?
5: I think the first step is awareness. And for that, I celebrate also the encyclical letter. The first thing is knowing that the technologies that we use and sometimes even celebrate, they have the potential to cause a lot of harm. And not only the potential, but they are in many cases based on the exploitation of many, many workers around the world. So I think it is very important as users to understand that we have a choice. We don't need to be using technologies that we know are based on the exploitation of people and natural resources too. So I think it is very important to ask ourselves if we need AI for everything, or can we just, you know, in many cases, it's better to go and talk to a friend or talk to a family member, talk to our elders and ask them the same questions that we are now asking a chatbot in the isolation of our rooms. So I think users have the choice, and it is very, very important to highlight that.
2: That was sociologist and computer scientist Milagros Micheli. And finally, today is World Bicycle Day. Francesca Molo has this report.
7: Pope Leo XIV had been pope for less than a month when he welcomed the riders of the Giro d'Italia as they passed through the Vatican Gardens.
8: May God bless all of you on this last part of the Giro d'Italia. Congratulations to all of you. And may you know that you are always welcome. Here in the Vatican, you are always welcome by the Church.
7: The encounter came just days before World Bicycle Day, celebrated annually on the 3rd of June. Established by the United Nations in 2018, the day recognizes the bicycle as a simple, affordable, and sustainable means of transport. In a world facing climate change, pollution, and increasingly congested cities, bicycles offer a practical solution that promotes healthier lifestyles while reducing environmental impact. But for millions of people around the world, the bicycle is much more than a means of getting from one place to another. UN Secretary General Antonio Guterres once put it very simply, bikes are freedom, bikes are fun. The bicycle has inspired generations of athletes and artists. German electronic pioneers Kraftwerk even transformed the rhythm and endurance of cycling into music with their iconic piece Tour de France. Cycling has also produced heroes whose legacy extends far beyond sport. Among them is Italian champion Gino Bartali, who used his bicycle during the Second World War to transport forged documents that helped save Jews and political refugees from persecution. And for the Church too, cycling reflects values that reach beyond competition. And perhaps that is why the bicycle continues to inspire. It connects people, communities and cultures. It carries stories of courage and of hope. And as Queen famously sang, it reminds us of the simple joy of saying, bicycle. I want to ride my bicycle. I want to ride my bicycle. I'm Francesca Merlo.
2: Thank you very much for tuning in. That's all the time we have today, and please do join us again soon. Goodbye.

0: Laudator Jesus Christus, Vatican and World News.
1: In the headlines this Wednesday, June the 3rd, the Holy See Press Office briefs journalists on Pope Leo's upcoming visit to Spain. At the general audience, the Pope says that the rite of the liturgy helps us to pause and connect with our inner spiritual selves. And on World Bicycle Day, we take a look at the Pope's relationship with cycling over the ages. In the Vatican, I'm Joseph Tullock. In just 3 days, on June the 6th, Pope Leo XIV will depart on his fourth apostolic journey abroad. This time, the pontiff will be travelling to Spain for a six-day visit. His journey will include stops in Madrid, Barcelona, Las Palmas de Gran Canaria and Tenerife. Earlier today, the Holy See Press Office held a press briefing to outline this upcoming papal visit to the journalists who will be covering it. Kelsey Gussie followed that briefing and she has this report.
2: More than 20 speeches and encounters, from the King and Queen of Spain and bishops' conferences, to blessing the Jesus Christ Tower of the famous Sagrada Familia Basilica, and meeting with migrants in the Grand Canary Islands. Pope Leo's fourth apostolic journey will touch on the themes of migration, poverty, young people, reconciliation, and the church in the country. The Pope will travel to Madrid on Saturday, June 6th, and spend 4 days in the nation's capital. Starting off, he will meet with authorities before making a visit to the staff and beneficiaries of the Serie 24 Horas social project at the Information and Welcome Center in Madrid. He will hold a prayer vigil with young people in the Plaza de Lima to end his first day. On Sunday, the Pope will celebrate the Solemnity of Corpus Christi with a procession with Holy Mass. Moving then to Barcelona, his second stop, Pope Leo will visit the Brians 1 Penitentiary Center before traveling to the Abbey of Our Lady of Montserrat, just outside of Barcelona City. A highly anticipated moment during this part of the journey is the Mass in the Basilica of the Sagrada Familia and the inauguration of the Tower of Jesus Christ, an extra special event as 2026 marks the 100th anniversary of the death of the Basilica's architect, Antoni Gaudí. On June 11th, the Pope will travel to the Canary Islands, starting off with Las Palmas de Gran Canaria. This will mark the first time ever a pontiff will visit the Canary Islands on an official apostolic journey. Pope Leo will hold an audience in Las Palmas with organizations working with migrants in the port of Arginiquin, where about 6 years ago, more than 2,600 migrants were held in inadequate facilities. The last day of this apostolic journey will be a visit to the island of Santa Cruz de Tenerife. Pope Leo will close the journey with Mass at the port of Santa Cruz de Tenerife before flying back to Rome. I'm Kelsey Gussie.
1: And Kelsey will be travelling to Spain tomorrow to cover the Pope's journey for Vatican Radio, so do stay tuned for some of her coverage. Again, the journey will be taking place from the 6th to the 12th of June. But before he departs, the Pope still has plenty on his plate. Today, Leo met with a delegation from the US Association of Catholic Colleges and Universities. Speaking to the presidents and rectors, the Pope insisted that Catholic education must cultivate not only a love of learning, but also a deep passion for Christ, the truth. The Pope warned that without this formation, students will be less prepared to recognise truth and to shape their lives. Deborah Castellano-Lobov reports.
3: Unless Catholic education instills in students a true passion for the truth, and not only intellectual truth, but the truth that is Christ himself, we can hardly expect people to be willing to put forth the effort required to recognize truth and adapt one's life accordingly.
4: Pope Leo XIV made this point on Wednesday when addressing members of the Association of Catholic Colleges and Universities from the United States. In his remarks, the Pope stressed that Catholic institutions are called to be a living environment in which the Christian vision permeates every discipline and every interaction. The Pope called on the university presidents and rectors to embrace their role as true disciples of Christ in order to transmit the living gospel in such a way that those entrusted to them can truly encounter the Lord. The Pope offered educators words concerning the decisive importance of Catholic education in today's world in light of the encyclical letter Magnifica Humanitas. He observed that the world of education is currently facing an increasing fragmentation of knowledge. He encouraged educators to embrace their noble task of guiding that desire for knowledge so that they may also learn to seek and love the truth that is Jesus, and to reflect on the meaning of life, recognizing the dignity of every person. The Pope admitted this is not an easy feat. The prolific use of artificial intelligence, he noted, makes it increasingly difficult to evaluate the work of students. It is crucial, he said, that young men and women learn to engage positively with new technologies, while at the same time he underscored,
3: truly developing their God-given skills and capacities.
4: Finally, Pope Leo called on educators to continue their mission with faith.
3: That students will always be able to find in your institutions the sound doctrine entrusted to the church that will serve as a true and lasting foundation, not only for their lives, but for the future of the nation.
4: I'm Deborah Castellano-Lubov.
1: And today, Pope Leo also celebrated the weekly general audience in St. Peter's Square, or he led it, rather. In his catechesis, the Pope said that in our hectic lives marked by busyness and commotion, the rite of the liturgy helps us to pause and connect with our inner spiritual selves. Leo's address came as part of his ongoing series of catecheses on the documents of the Second Vatican Council, and in this case he was reflecting on the 1963 Constitution on the Sacred Liturgy produced by the Council, Sacrosanctum Concilium. Isabella de Carvalho tells us more.
5: In his catechesis, the Pope explained that the Second Vatican Council helped highlight how the rites of the Christian liturgy are not a mere external covering of the sacramental mystery or a collection of arbitrary ceremonies. Rite gives shape to liturgical action and thus to our lives by generating in us a spiritual sensibility that makes us capable of savoring the presence of God through Jesus Christ, Pope Leo explained. He highlighted how this can only happen if we don't sit through the liturgy as strangers or silent spectators.
6: The rite of the Christian liturgy is the ecclesial mediation through which the divine gift reaches us. In the liturgy, we are invited to participate, body, mind, and heart, and enter into a dimension inhabited by the Holy Spirit.
5: He acknowledged that the rite has many gestures and prayers which can sometimes seem at odds with spontaneity. However, he noted that the rite's logic is not to constrain freedom within rigid frameworks, but rather the opposite. With the solemn simplicity of its rhythms, the rite interrupts our frenetic activities, leading us back to what is essential, the Pope said, adding that we discover a dimension not guided by calculations of productivity. In the rite, we experience a logic of gratuitousness. We find a pause that regenerates the hearts, he continued. We recognize that we are preceded by divine grace. We learn to live in a rhythm inhabited by the Holy Spirit. The Pope then also spoke about signs and symbols that are interwoven in the liturgical rite and have a performative and transformative dimension.
6: For example, kneeling is a sign of our worship of God, while exchanging the sign of peace points to our ecclesial communion. Further, signs help us to recall the constitutive acts of the sacraments, as when we are sprinkled with holy water, we remember our commitment to Christ.
5: The Pope concluded his catechesis by emphasizing how experiencing a living and devout liturgy is the best way to reawaken in everyone an openness to the encounter of God. I'm Isabella de Carvalho.
1: At the general audience today, the Pope also offered special words of closeness to priests and religious serving in the Middle East. I accompany with my prayer and my blessing, the Pope said, your ministry and the hopes of your respective countries. The Holy Father's words came as the Evangelical Lutheran Church in the Holy Land released a statement saying that one of its members, a young woman named Natalie Abudaya, had been taken at gunpoint by Israeli soldiers. Bishop Imad Haddad said in a statement that, quote, we are deeply shocked and horrified by this news, as well as by the news that her family does not yet know where she has been taken. In the wake of the publication of Pope Leo's encyclical Magnifica Humanitas on artificial intelligence, Vatican Radio has been speaking about the document to numerous tech experts. Among them is Milagros Micheli, a sociologist and computer scientist, and the founder of the Data Workers Inquiry, a project on the exploitation of AI data center workers. Speaking to Vatican Radio's Christine Sois, Micheli explained that these exploited workers are the people who produce data for AI systems.
7: The first thing to know about data work is that it's mostly outsourced. Even though it's done in most cases for tech giants, it is not done in those glamorous offices in Silicon Valley. It is done through platforms or through third-party companies in many, many cases in the global south. And what they do is they receive tasks. So the work is organized around tasks, and sometimes those tasks are about generating speech samples or generating data, generating images, or whatever is needed. Then those data points need to be interpreted, need to be labeled, need to be annotated. Once the model is trained on those data, then these workers supervise models and see if they are working according to design, if they are not going off script. And in some other cases, what they do is imitate AI systems when those systems don't work, or when there is no system at all, but itself to say, I have integrated an AI in my business model. Without those tasks and without that work, we wouldn't have AI systems. They are incredibly important.
4: Can and what must users do to change these terrible working conditions?
7: I think the first step is awareness. And for that, I celebrate also the encyclical letter. The first thing is knowing that the technologies that we use and sometimes even celebrate, they have the potential to cause a lot of harm. And not only the potential, but they are in many cases based on the exploitation of many, many workers around the world. So I think it is very important as users to understand that we have a choice. We don't need to be using technologies that we know are based on the exploitation of people and natural resources too. So I think it is very important to ask ourselves if we need AI for everything, or can we just, you know, in many cases, it's better to go and talk to a friend or talk to a family member, talk to our elders and ask them the same questions that we are now asking a chatbot in the isolation of our rooms. So I think users have the choice, and it is very, very important to highlight that.
1: That was sociologist and computer scientist Milagros Micheli. And finally, today is World Bicycle Day. Francesca Molo has this report.
8: Pope Leo XIV had been pope for less than a month when he welcomed the riders of the Giro d'Italia as they passed through the Vatican Gardens.
9: May God bless all of you on this last part of the Giro d'Italia. Congratulations to all of you. And may you know that you are always welcome. Here in the Vatican, you are always welcome by the Church.
8: The encounter came just days before World Bicycle Day, celebrated annually on the 3rd of June. Established by the United Nations in 2018, the day recognizes the bicycle as a simple, affordable, and sustainable means of transport. In a world facing climate change, pollution, and increasingly congested cities, bicycles offer a practical solution that promotes healthier lifestyles while reducing environmental impact. But for millions of people around the world, the bicycle is much more than a means of getting from one place to another. UN Secretary General Antonio Guterres once put it very simply, bikes are freedom, bikes are fun. The bicycle has inspired generations of athletes and artists. German electronic pioneers Kraftwerk even transformed the rhythm and endurance of cycling into music with their iconic piece Tour de France. Côte d'Azur et Saint-Tropez, Tour de France, Tour de France, les Alpes et les Pyrénées. Cycling has also produced heroes whose legacy extends far beyond sport. Among them is Italian champion Gino Bartali, who used his bicycle during the Second World War to transport forged documents that helped save Jews and political refugees from persecution. And for the Church too, cycling reflects values that reach beyond competition. And perhaps that is why the bicycle continues to inspire. It connects people, communities and cultures. It carries stories of courage and of hope. And as Queen famously sang, it reminds us of the simple joy of saying, bicycle, bicycle, I want to ride my bicycle. I want to ride my bicycle. I'm Francesca Merlo.
1: Thank you very much for tuning in. That's all the time we have today, and please do join us again soon. Goodbye.

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2: Stay tuned for our report with the Pope at the Midweek General Audience and other stories. That will be followed by our feature, Health and Healing. I am John Baptist Tomosime. Pope Leo XIV told the faithful who gathered in St. Peter's Square on Wednesday for the Midweek General Audience that the rites, signs, and symbols of the liturgy draw us closer to God, and prayed that as the Feast of the Body and Blood of Christ, which the Vatican will celebrate on Thursday, June 4th, and dioceses around the world on June 7th, may help us to keep alive the public witness of faith made visible in liturgical celebrations. This week's teaching was a continuation of last week's catechesis on the Second Vatican Council's document on sacred liturgy, but this time with a focus on the elements of the liturgy. We have a report.
3: In his catechesis, the Pope explained that the Second Vatican Council helped highlight how the rites of the Christian liturgy are not a mere external covering of the sacramental mystery or a collection of arbitrary ceremonies. Rite gives shape to liturgical action and thus to our lives by generating in us a spiritual sensibility that makes us capable of savoring the presence of God through Jesus Christ, Pope Leo explained. He highlighted how this can only happen if we don't sit through the liturgy as strangers or silent spectators.
4: The rite of the Christian liturgy is the ecclesial mediation through which the divine gift reaches us. In the liturgy, we are invited to participate, body, mind, and heart, and enter into a dimension inhabited by the Holy Spirit.
3: He acknowledged that the rite has many gestures and prayers which can sometimes seem at odds with spontaneity. However, he noted that the rite's logic is not to constrain freedom within rigid frameworks, but rather the opposite. With the solemn simplicity of its rhythms, the rite interrupts our frenetic activities, leading us back to what is essential, the Pope said, adding that we discover a dimension not guided by calculations of productivity. In the rite, we experience a logic of gratuitousness. We find a pause that regenerates the hearts, he continued. We recognize that we are preceded by divine grace. We learn to live in a rhythm inhabited by the Holy Spirit. The Pope then also spoke about signs and symbols that are interwoven in the

0: met with the presidents and rectors of United States Catholic colleges. In his address, the Holy Father emphasized that Catholic education must cultivate not only a love of learning, but also lead the students to Christ. We have another report.
1: Unless Catholic education instills in students a true passion for the truth, and not only intellectual truth, but the truth that is Christ Himself, we can hardly expect people to be willing to put forth the effort required to recognize truth and adapt one's life accordingly.
2: Pope Leo XIV made this point on Wednesday when addressing members of the Association of Catholic Colleges and Universities from the United States. In his remarks, the Pope stressed that Catholic institutions are called to be a living environment in which the Christian vision permeates every discipline and every interaction. The Pope called on the university presidents and rectors to embrace their role as true disciples of Christ in order to transmit the living gospel in such a way that those entrusted to them can truly encounter the Lord. The Pope offered educators words concerning the decisive importance of Catholic education in today's world in light of the encyclical letter Magnifica Humanitas. He observed that the world of education is currently facing an increasing fragmentation of knowledge. He encouraged educators to embrace their noble task of guiding that desire for knowledge so that they may also learn to seek and love the truth that is Jesus, and to reflect on the meaning of life, recognizing the dignity of every person. The Pope admitted this is not an easy feat. The prolific use of artificial intelligence, he noted, makes it increasingly difficult to evaluate the work of students. It is crucial, he said, that young men and women learn to engage positively with new technologies, while at the same time, he underscored,
1: truly developing their God-given skills and capacities.
2: Finally, Pope Leo called on educators to continue their mission with faith.
1: That students will always be able to find in your institutions the sound doctrine entrusted to the church that will serve as a true and lasting foundation, not only for their lives, but for the future of the nation.
2: I'm Deborah Castellano-Lubov.
0: Pope Leo has appointed Father Gianotti Marshal Andriandraini as Auxiliary Bishop of the Diocese of Morondava in Madagascar. The bishop-elect is a priest of the Diocese of Antsirabe in the same country. Before this appointment, he was a vicar general of his home diocese and rector of the diocesan minor seminary. He was born in 1976 and ordained a priest in 2009. The Catholic Church celebrated this Wednesday, June 3rd, the feast of the 22 Uganda martyrs who were killed between 1885 and 1887 on the orders of a local king known as Mwanga for refusing to renounce the Catholic faith. The celebration is usually attended by more than 1 million pilgrims at Namugongo Uganda Martyrs Shrine, where most of the 22 were put to death. The national event was, however, this year cancelled following an Ebola outbreak in neighboring Democratic Republic of Congo, which also spread into Uganda as a result of uncontrolled cross-border movements. The Uganda Catholic Bishops' Conference guided last month that the feast be celebrated at diocesan and parish levels. The rector of the Namugongo Uganda Martyrs Shrine, Father Vincent Rubega, said there were no liturgical celebrations at the shrine on Wednesday, but prayers were held at Namugongo Parish. The Catholic Bishops of Cameroon began their 51st plenary assembly on Sunday, May 31st, and in his opening remarks, the president of the Cameroon Catholic Bishops' Conference, Archbishop Andrew Nkeya of Bamenda, renewed his call for peace and dialogue to address the root causes of the armed conflict in the English-speaking provinces of the country. Archbishop Nkeya also reflected on the recent apostolic visit by Pope Leo XIV to Cameroon, describing it as a historic moment for the local church and a source of renewed hope for the country. The plenary assembly is scheduled to close on Friday, June 5th. 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
3: African News Panorama.

0: The UN is warning that more than 24 million people across the Sahel urgently need humanitarian assistance. According to a new report from the UN Office for the Coordination of Humanitarian Affairs, armed groups are expanding their reach across Burkina Faso, Mali, Niger, Chad, northeast Nigeria, and northern Cameroon, forcing families from their homes and cutting off access to basic services. Nearly 13,000 schools have been closed because of insecurity, leaving more than 2 million children without education. The report said climate change is making conditions worse, with severe floods and prolonged droughts destroying crops and livelihoods. OCHA is calling for urgent international support to prevent further suffering. The United States has imposed sanctions on two commanders accused of fueling the conflict in Eastern Democratic Republic of Congo. The measures announced on Tuesday by the U.S. Treasury Department target John Imani Nzenze, the intelligence chief of the M23 rebel group, and Gustave Kubwayo, a commander in the Democratic Forces for the Liberation of Rwanda, known as the FDLR, a Hutu militia rooted in the 1994 genocide. Fighting has continued in eastern DRC despite mediation efforts by the U.S. The United Nations has accused Rwanda of backing the M23 rebels, a claim Kigali denies. Rwanda and the Democratic Republic of Congo signed an agreement in Washington in December aimed at advancing peace efforts. Malawi has announced plans to begin repatriating citizens who want to leave South Africa following reports of attacks on African migrants. The Foreign Affairs Ministry said in a statement that the program will be limited to people who have requested assistance. South Africa has long experienced periodic outbreaks of xenophobic violence, with immigrants often blamed for economic problems, including high unemployment. Tensions have increased after anti-immigrant groups in South Africa set a June 30th deadline for undocumented foreigners to leave the country. Mozambique has said that 5 of its citizens were killed in violence in the town of Mossel Bay at the weekend, while Ghana recently repatriated hundreds of nationals. Benin's new president, Romuald Ouadani, has traveled to Niger and Burkina Faso in an effort to rebuild relations with the military-led governments of the Sahel. Less than a week after taking office, Mr. Ouadani secured a commitment from Niger's junta to begin reopening the border between the two countries. The crossing was closed after Niger accused Benin of hosting French military bases aimed at destabilizing the country. Benin rejected the allegation. During talks in Niamey on Tuesday, the leaders discussed regional security and a growing threat from jihadist groups. Mr. Ouadani later traveled to Burkina Faso, where he met Captain Ibrahim Traoré. The two leaders pledged closer cooperation on security, trade, and infrastructure. You're tuned to the Africa Service of Vatican Radio.
1: And now, our feature, Health and Healing. In this edition, we discuss the sacrament of anointing of the sick. It is one of the 7 sacraments instituted by Christ, whose purpose is to provide spiritual and physical strength to the sick and to offer them grace, peace, and preparation for eternal life. Father Scott Bailey is a Catholic priest belonging to the Redemptorist Religious Order. As a missionary, he has worked in many parts of the world, particularly accompanying the sick in hospitals, clinics, hospices, and homes, administering the sacrament of anointing of the sick. He explains more about this sacrament.
2: The anointing of the sick is a sacrament given to us when we are seriously ill or in danger of death. It is for the sake of spiritual healing and strength and for the grace to carry the cross that God has asked us to carry in this, but sometimes he also gives physical healing as well. We point to the letter of St. James in the New Testament as our biblical support for doing this. St. James says this, "Are there people sick among you? Let them send for the presbyters of the church, and let the presbyters pray over them, anointing them with oil in the name of the Lord. The prayer of faith will save the sick persons, and the Lord will raise them up." This passage is read every time the priest does an anointing as part of the ritual, and the ritual follows the structure of that passage. First, the priest is sent for. Then the priest prays over the person through the laying on of hands. And then the priest anoints the person with a special oil that was blessed by the bishop.
1: As Father Bailey has explained, the sacrament of anointing of the sick has three main parts: the prayer of faith, the laying on of hands, and the anointing with the oil. In the prayer of faith, it is the whole community, the people of God, who pray for God's help for the sick person. The laying on of hands recalls the way by which Jesus Christ healed the sick, as explained in the Gospel of Luke chapter 4, verse 40, which reads, "They brought the sick with various diseases to him, and he laid hands on every one of them and healed them." This act indicates that this sick person is the object of the prayers of the church. Anointing with the oil denotes healing, strengthening, and the presence of the Holy Spirit. Usually, anointing is done on the forehead and the hands, but sometimes additional parts of the body can be anointed. For example, parts where the sick is experiencing pain, or those parts that have been injured. Father Bailey explains for whom this sacrament is.
2: There are four categories of people who should receive this sacrament. First, there's the person who is a baptized Catholic over the age of 7 who is dangerously ill. However, if the illness is truly serious and possibly life-threatening, then they should receive the anointing of the sick. Second, the church also offers this sacrament to baptized Catholics who are experiencing the difficulties inherent in old age. Third, the church offers anointing of the sick for anybody who's preparing for a serious surgery. Some surgeries have real risks involved, especially if a person is going under general anesthesia. And so for that reason, anybody who's going into a serious surgery can find themselves in a situation where they can receive the anointing of the sick. Finally, the anointing of the sick is for anyone who is preparing for death. So as soon as a person is where death is a real danger, then it is time to give them anointing. There is one thing that makes anointing different for the dying person than for anybody else, and it's called the apostolic blessing. The apostolic blessing is a plenary indulgence for people who are properly disposed, which means that it is the complete removal of temporal punishment due to sin, which means that they will not need to go to purgatory for the sake of purification before entering eternal life.
1: According to the Catechism of the Catholic Church, there are five things that happen when we receive the sacrament of anointing of the sick.
2: First of all, we are united to Jesus in his own passion. We're no longer alone. We're going through it with the Lord. He's carrying the cross with us. And that gives us the second thing, strength and peace and the courage that we need to endure the suffering that we're going through in a Christian manner. It also can give us the forgiveness of sins if we're unable to go to confession. In that passage where St. James is describing the anointing of the sick, he also says that if they've committed any sins, their sins will be forgiven them. So if we're unable to go to confession when we're being anointed because we're unconscious, the sins will be forgiven as well. We'll also perhaps receive physical healing if the Lord decides that that would be conducive to our own salvation. If we're preparing for death through this anointing, it will actually give us the graces that we need to be prepared to see Jesus face to face in eternal life.
1: The sacrament of anointing of the sick is feared and rarely received by many people because of the misconception that only those who are about to die can receive it. Research has shown that many Catholics think that after receiving the sacrament, the sick person has no chances of recovering. The Catholic Church, however, teaches that anointing of the sick is a sacrament for the living and that we can receive it whenever need arises, and therefore we need not fear it.
2: The anointing of the sick is one of those sacraments that we can receive over and over depending on the different circumstances in our life. Let's say a person's illness gets worse or they have to have multiple surgeries. It is fine to receive multiple anointings as needed. If you are wondering if you or your loved one qualifies to be eligible to receive the anointing of the sick, just call a priest. Just ask the question. The priest will know what to do. He will know if a person is able to receive or should receive in this moment or not. And if your loved one or you can't receive the sacrament, then that priest might be able to at least give some spiritual guidance or some suggestions and support for how to work through this particular situation you find yourself in. Second, if someone is dying, please do not wait until the last minute to call the priest. As soon as you know that somebody is preparing for death, then call the priest. Especially if they're still conscious and their mind is still there, it's a gift if they can also go to confession and maybe even be able to receive Holy Communion one last time before they die. And finally, if you're a loved one of somebody who's about to receive anointing, try to be there when the priest is going to give them that sacrament. There's something really beautiful. First of all, it's a show of love and support, but I also think where two or three are gathered, the Lord is there among us. There's something particularly powerful and beautiful when we're all together praying in this way as Christ is showing up. So do try to be there. The Lord also sometimes gives special graces to those friends and family who are there. As Christ is blessing this person in a special way, He's got something in store for all of us who are witnessing God doing this amazing thing.
1: Father Scotty Bailey, a member of the Redemptorist Religious Order and a passionate companion of the sick in hospitals, clinics, hospices, and homes. And that was Health and Healing for this week.
0: Our Faith Journey, a radio program exploring the lives of inspiring Christian figures, guiding us closer to God. Through stories of faith, through lives that shine with hope, we discover the path that leads us closer to God.

0: Hello and welcome to our faith journey. I am Sister Christine Masivo. Today we reflect on the life and wisdom of Saint Benedict of Nursia, a man whose influence continues to shape Christian spirituality more than 15 centuries after his death. When we think of saints, we often imagine extraordinary miracles, dramatic conversions, or heroic martyrdoms. Yet Saint Benedict teaches us something profoundly different. He reminds us that holiness is found in ordinary faithfulness, in the daily decisions to seek God, to pray, to work honestly, and live in peace with others. Born around the year 480, Benedict lived during a time of the Roman Empire when it had collapsed and the society was unstable. Many people felt lost and unsure about the future. Perhaps that sounds familiar to some of us. Our own age faces its share of challenges and confusion, division, anxiety, and a constant rush to leave little room for silence or reflection. Yet Benedict discovered a path that remains relevant today. Instead of chasing power or popularity, he withdrew into silence to seek God. In that silence, he learned an important truth: that before we can change the world around us, God must first transform the world within us. One of Benedict's most famous teachings is summarized in the phrase Ora et Labora, pray and work. At first glance, these seem like two separate activities, but Benedict saw them as one. Prayer was not an escape from life, and work was not a distraction from God. Rather, both became ways of honoring the Lord. This challenges many of us. We often divide our lives into spiritual and ordinary moments. We pray on Sunday but struggle to find God on Monday's responsibilities. Benedict invites us to see differently. The parent caring for a child, the teenager preparing for lessons, the nurse serving a patient, the student studying diligently, the worker performing duties with integrity, all can become acts of prayer when offered to God. In his famous rule, Benedict wrote, "Prefer nothing, whatever to Christ." What a powerful invitation. Not success over to Christ, not comfort over to Christ, not wealth over to Christ, not even our own plans over to Christ. To prefer Christ means making him the center from which every decision flows. Another remarkable aspect of Benedict's spirituality is his emphasis on listening. The rule of Saint Benedict begins with a simple word, listen. In a noisy world, listening has become a rare virtue. We are surrounded by opinions, notifications, and endless distractions. Yet God often speaks in quiet moments. Listening means paying attention to God's voice in scripture, in prayer, in the wisdom of others, and sometimes in the unexpected events of life. The great Pope Gregory the Great, who preserved much of what we know about Benedict, described him as a man deeply united with God. Gregory's writings reveal someone whose holiness emerged not from spectacular achievements alone, but from a heart completely surrendered to the Lord. Centuries later, Pope Paul VI declared Benedict the patron saint of Europe, recognizing how his spiritual vision helped preserve faith, learning, and culture during difficult times. More recently, Pope Benedict XVI frequently pointed to Saint Benedict as a guide for modern Christians. He observed that Benedict's life demonstrates how genuine renewal begins not through political powers or cultural influences, but through personal conversion and a living relationship with Christ. The early church fathers lived before Benedict's time, yet many of their teachings echo the same principles he embraced. Saint Augustine of Hippo taught that our hearts remain restless until they rest in God. Benedict's entire life was a search for that rest. Likewise, Saint Basil the Great emphasized community, prayer, and disciplined Christian living values that Benedict would later incorporate into his monastic vision. So Saint Benedict reminds us that holiness grows through consistency rather than occasional enthusiasm, and our silence is not emptiness but space for God. From his life and service, we see that humility is strength, not weakness, and that every ordinary day offers opportunity to encounter Christ. We do not need to live in the monastery to learn from Benedict. We simply need hearts willing to seek God where we are. Perhaps the most inspiring lesson from Benedict is this. He transformed the world not by trying to become famous, but by trying to become faithful. And that remains God's invitation to each one of us. As we continue in our journey of faith, we learn from Saint Benedict to pray with sincerity, work with purpose, listen with attentiveness, and trust that God is present even in the ordinary moments of life. For it is often in those ordinary moments that extraordinary grace is found. Let us pray.
1: May the Lord bless you and keep you. May the Lord make his face shine on you and be gracious to you. May the Lord turn his face toward you and give you peace. Amen.
0: Thank you for joining us on our faith journey. May the example of Saint Benedict inspire us to seek Christ above all things and to walk each day with renewed faith, hope, and love. I am Sister Christine Masivo.
2: You have been listening to the English Africa service of Vatican Radio, and I am Johnny Baptist Tumusime. In our next program at the same time tomorrow, you can hear our reports with the Pope on Thursday and our feature, Culture and Society. Praised be Jesus Christ. Laudetur Jesus Christus.

0: man continued. Every night, in the morning, in the evening, and at night, this killing is continuous. The Israeli military did not immediately comment on the strikes. These fatalities are only the latest in the Gaza Strip since an October ceasefire deal that aimed to stop the more than two-year war. While the heaviest fighting has subsided, the shaky ceasefire has seen almost daily Israeli attacks. According to Gaza's health ministry, at least 936 Palestinians have been killed by Israel since the ceasefire took effect. The ministry, which is part of the Hamas-run Gaza government, is generally seen as reliable by the United Nations and by independent experts. On the Israeli side, since the start of the ceasefire, four soldiers have been killed in Gaza by Hamas militants. Meanwhile, at least 11 international activists attempting to bring attention to Israel's blockade of Gaza have been detained in Libya for more than 1 week. The Global Summit Flotilla, to which the activists belong, said that they were trying to reach Gaza by land to bring humanitarian assistance. According to the Libyan media, the activists were detained due to their illegal entry and their lack of permits. The Global Summit organizers said that the participants all had valid visas. I'm Joseph Tollock.
1: Violence has erupted in Somalia's capital, Mogadishu, amid a growing political dispute over the country's electoral future. The United Nations is warning that the country risks sliding back into a crisis similar to the one it faced in 2021 and is urging all sides to return to dialogue. Francesca Merlo tells us more.
2: The United Nations is expressing deep concern following violent clashes in Somalia's capital, Mogadishu, and it is calling on all parties to cease hostilities and return to dialogue. Fighting broke out on Wednesday evening and continued overnight in several parts of the city amid growing political tensions over Somalia's electoral process. The violence comes after President Hassan Sheikh Mohamud's term expired on the 15th of May and was extended by 1 year, a move strongly opposed by opposition leaders who argue that it is unconstitutional. Police say security forces launched operations against heavily armed groups accused of attacking checkpoints and firing mortar rounds into residential areas. Opposition figures, however, claim government forces targeted political leaders ahead of planned demonstrations. Former Prime Minister Hassan Ali Khair said security forces attacked a meeting of opposition leaders, traditional elders and civil society representatives as they prepared for what he described as peaceful protests. Former President Sharif Sheikh Ahmed also accused government forces of targeting his residence, insisting the opposition would not be intimidated. Residents reported scenes of panic as heavy gunfire and explosions echoed across neighborhoods of the capital, forcing some families to flee their homes. The number of casualties remains unclear, while movement across Mogadishu has been severely disrupted. The unrest has prompted concern among Somalia's international partners. The United Nations warned that the country risks sliding back into a political crisis similar to that of 2021, when a dispute over delayed elections and a proposed extension of the president's mandate triggered armed confrontations in Mogadishu and raised fears of a return to wider conflict. The UN is urging leaders to resume suspended talks. The United States, the Intergovernmental Authority on Development, and the European Union have also called for restraint, dialogue, and agreement on an electoral roadmap that serves the interest of the Somali people. I'm Francesca Merlo.
1: Meanwhile, Russia's air attacks have grown

0: Representative for Children and Armed Conflict, Vanessa Frazier, who met with children, families and officials on both sides of the border, reiterated the UN's appeal for a negotiated solution to the war.
1: This is really a war that should not happen. I advocate the, you know, and replicate what the Secretary General has been saying. There really should be a ceasefire. There should be a negotiated solution to this. These are communities that are very similar, that know each other a lot, that have had really been intertwined throughout their history and their cultures. And there should be a way to stop this war and to find a negotiated solution for it. Children are really suffering always the devastating consequences of decisions taken by adults. And we see this in every conflict, but especially in this particular one we are discussing now, which is a full-scale war. And it must stop as soon as possible. It should never have started.
0: And that was the UN Special Representative for Children and Armed Conflict, Vanessa Frazier, speaking there to UN News. And a fire at an unregistered nursing home in western Sri Lanka has reportedly killed 12 residents and injured 8 others. The fire started on Wednesday at the home where 51 residents were rescued. The director of the home was arrested on suspicion of causing death through negligence. And the director of the National Secretariat for Elders said the facility was not registered as a nursing home and had been warned to follow laws and guidelines. He said it was overcrowded with beds for about 15 people in a space where 71 people were living. The Catholic Bishops' Conference of India is praising Pope Leo XIV's encyclical Magnifica Humanitas for establishing an ethical framework to address the challenges presented by artificial intelligence, which are widespread across the Indian continent. In a statement following the document's release, the bishops of India, one of the countries most actively developing artificial intelligence, emphasize how unemployment, inequality, surveillance, and the concentration of power are pressing challenges for the people of India. In this sense, they point to how the encyclical's awareness of these issues and of how these challenges could be compounded by artificial intelligence is especially valuable. They thank Pope Leo for offering, in Magnifica Humanitas, a perspective for approaching these problems. Deborah Castellano-Luboff tells us more.
2: India's Catholic bishops have welcomed Pope Leo XIV's encyclical Magnifica Humanitas, describing it as an important ethical guide for addressing the challenges posed by artificial intelligence. In a statement following the document's release, the Catholic Bishops' Conference of India, or CBCI, thanked the Pope for providing what it called an ethical framework for dealing with AI and its growing impact on society. The bishops highlighted concerns that are particularly relevant in India, including unemployment, inequality, surveillance, and the concentration of power. They noted that artificial intelligence has the power to worsen these existing problems if not guided by strong ethical principles. According to the CBCI, Pope Leo's encyclical offers a valuable response by reaffirming the centrality of the human person and insisting that technological development must serve human dignity, justice, and the common good. The bishops also praised the document for placing AI at the service of humanity, especially the poor and the vulnerable, and described it as an important contribution to the Church's social teaching in continuity with Pope Leo XIII's Rerum Novarum. India, one of the world's most active countries in AI development, is currently experiencing rapid digital transformation across education, employment, and public life. Against this backdrop, India's bishops say the encyclical provides guidance for pastors, educators, policymakers, and the faithful. The bishops also pointed to concerns about the impact of AI on Dalits and other marginalized communities. While warning that new technologies could reinforce existing discrimination, they noted that AI could also promote greater inclusion if developed and used according to ethical principles. Cardinal Anthony Pula, president of the CBCI, said the encyclical offers a clear moral compass in a time of rapid technological change and called for special protection for the poor, young people, and vulnerable communities. Thus, the bishops of India are encouraging Catholics and all people of goodwill to read the encyclical and help foster a culture in which technology remains at the service of human development. I'm Deborah Castellano-Luboff.

And that's all for this edition of Vatican and World News. But do join us tomorrow at this same time for more. Meanwhile, you can carry on following our stories on Vatican.va, on X, Instagram and Facebook. My thanks goes to Luca Rossi in studio. Thank you to all of you for joining us in the Vatican. I'm Linda Bordoni. Bye-bye.

0: Laudator Jesus Christus, Vatican and World News.
1: In the headlines, this Thursday, the 4th of June, Israel and Lebanon agree to renew their fragile ceasefire and create some security zones inside Lebanon as Gazan civilians continue to die under Israeli attacks. Violence erupts in Somalia's capital amid a constitutional crisis. And the Catholic bishops of India welcome and praise Pope Leo XIV's encyclical Magnifica Humanitas on safeguarding the human person in the time of artificial intelligence. In the Vatican, I'm Linda Bordoni. Israel and Lebanon have agreed to renew their fragile ceasefire and create a number of security zones inside Lebanon. As Nathan Morley reports, the ceasefire depends on a complete halt to Hezbollah attacks.
2: According to a joint statement released following trilateral negotiations in Washington, Israel and Lebanon have agreed to implement a ceasefire. This rests on a complete cessation of Hezbollah fire and the evacuation of all Hezbollah operatives from south of the Litani sector, according to the statement which was issued by the two countries and the United States. Israel and Lebanon also agreed to advance the creation of so-called pilot zones in Lebanon, where the Iran-backed militia group Hezbollah will be excluded. The statement said in these pilot zones, the Lebanese armed forces would take exclusive control of the territory to the exclusion of all non-state actors. The text, however, makes no mention of any requirement for Israel to stop its airstrikes or ground operations beyond the buffer zone it occupies, which extends to 5 to 10 kilometres deep. The fifth round of high-level talks between Israel and Lebanon, with a view to reaching a comprehensive agreement, has been scheduled to be held later this month. The Lebanese president, Joseph Fayoum, said the ceasefire could be implemented within 24 hours of its final approval. However, the head of the Quds Force of Iran's Revolutionary Guards demanded that Israeli troops in Lebanon return to the positions they held before the war in Iran. In related news, a new convoy of 28 humanitarian aid trucks departed Jordan for Lebanon on Thursday, marking the latest installment in the kingdom's relief for the crisis-hit country. The food convoy was dispatched by the Jordan Hashemite Charity Organization. The deployment marks the sixth major relief convoy sent through Jordan's humanitarian land and air bridge to Lebanon, bringing the total number of Jordanian aid trucks to 130. For Vatican Radio, this is Nathan Morley reporting.
1: And while the world's eyes are fixed on Israel and Lebanon, strikes are continuing to hit the Gaza Strip. As Joseph Tullock reports, the Strip's Shifa Hospital said on Thursday that at least 9 Palestinians were killed in Israeli strikes overnight.
3: Reports suggest that Israeli strikes in Gaza killed at least 9 Palestinians in the night between Wednesday and Thursday. According to the Shifa Hospital, which received the bodies, the 9 people were killed in at least 4 separate strikes in Gaza City. The hospital said that the victims included 2 women and 2 children. Footage of one of the strikes showed a large hole in what appeared to be a residential apartment building. The uncle of one of the men killed in the strikes told the Associated Press that they say the war has stopped, but the war has not stopped. Every night there is killing, the man continued. Every night. In the morning, in the evening, and at night, this killing is continuous. The Israeli military did not immediately comment on the strikes. These fatalities are only the latest in the Gaza Strip since an October ceasefire deal that aimed to stop the more than 2-year war. While the heaviest fighting has subsided, the shaky ceasefire has seen almost daily Israeli attacks. According to Gaza's health ministry, at least 936 Palestinians have been killed by Israel since the ceasefire took effect. The ministry, which is part of the Hamas-run Gaza government, is generally seen as reliable by the United Nations and by independent experts. On the Israeli side, since the start of the ceasefire, 4 soldiers have been killed in Gaza by Hamas militants. Meanwhile, at least 11 international activists attempting to bring attention to Israel's blockade of Gaza have been detained in Libya for more than 1 week. The Global Summit Flotilla, to which the activists belong, said that they were trying to reach Gaza by land to bring humanitarian assistance. According to the Libyan media, the activists were detained due to their illegal entry and their lack of permits. The Global Summit organizers said that the participants all had valid visas. I'm Joseph Tullock.
1: Violence has erupted in Somalia's capital, Mogadishu, amid a growing political dispute over the country's electoral future. The United Nations is warning that the country risks sliding back into a crisis similar to the one it faced in 2021 and is urging all sides to return to dialogue. Francesca Merlo tells us more.
4: The United Nations is expressing deep concern following violent clashes in Somalia's capital, Mogadishu, and it is calling on all parties to cease hostilities and return to dialogue. Fighting broke out on Wednesday evening and continued overnight in several parts of the city amid growing political tensions over Somalia's electoral process. The violence comes after President Hassan Sheikh Mohamud's term expired on the 15th of May and was extended by 1 year, a move strongly opposed by opposition leaders who argue that it is unconstitutional. Police say security forces launched operations against heavily armed groups accused of attacking checkpoints and firing mortar rounds into residential areas. Opposition figures, however, claim government forces targeted political leaders ahead of planned demonstrations. Former Prime Minister Hassan Ali Khair said security forces attacked a meeting of opposition leaders, traditional elders and civil society representatives as they prepared for what he described as peaceful protests. Former President Sharif Sheikh Ahmed also accused government forces of targeting his residence, insisting the opposition would not be intimidated. Residents reported scenes of panic as heavy gunfire and explosions echoed across neighborhoods of the capital, forcing some families to flee their homes. The number of casualties remains unclear, while movement across Mogadishu has been severely disrupted. The unrest has prompted concern among Somalia's international partners. The United Nations warned that the country risks sliding back into a political crisis similar to that of 2021, when a dispute over delayed elections and a proposed extension of the president's mandate triggered armed confrontations in Mogadishu and raised fears of a return to wider conflict. The UN is urging leaders to resume suspended talks. The United States, the Intergovernmental Authority on Development, and the European Union have also called for restraint, dialogue, and agreement on an electoral roadmap that serves the interest of the Somali people. I'm Francesca Merlo.
1: Meanwhile, Russia's air attacks have grown in sheer volume in recent months and weeks, hammering Ukraine with more drones and high-speed missiles than ever before, as Moscow's forces reportedly struggle to make meaningful progress on the ground. This week's assaults reportedly also included 8 high-speed Zircon missiles that are reportedly almost impossible to shoot down and powerful enough to take out aircraft carriers. None of the missiles were intercepted. The barrage left 23 people dead and 151 injured across the country. Just back from a visit to Ukraine and to the Russian Federation, the UN Special Representative for Children and Armed Conflict, Vanessa Frazier, who met with children, families and officials on both sides of the border, reiterated the UN's appeal for a negotiated solution to the war.
5: This is really a war that should not happen. I advocate and replicate what the Secretary General has been saying. There really should be a ceasefire. There should be a negotiated solution to this. These are communities that are very similar, that know each other a lot, that have had really been intertwined throughout their history and their cultures. And there should be a way to stop this war and to find a negotiated solution for it. Children are really suffering always the devastating consequences of decisions taken by adults. And we see this in every conflict, but especially in this particular one we are discussing now, which is a full-scale war. And it must stop as soon as possible. It should never have started.
1: And that was the UN Special Representative for Children and Armed Conflict, Vanessa Frazier, speaking there to UN News. And a fire at an unregistered nursing home in western Sri Lanka has reportedly killed 12 residents and injured 8 others. The fire started on Wednesday at the home where 51 residents were rescued. The director of the home was arrested on suspicion of causing death through negligence. And the director of the National Secretariat for Elders said the facility was not registered as a nursing home and had been warned to follow laws and guidelines. He said it was overcrowded with beds for about 15 people in a space where 71 people were living. The Catholic Bishops' Conference of India is praising Pope Leo XIV's encyclical Magnifica Humanitas for establishing an ethical framework to address the challenges presented by artificial intelligence, which are widespread across the Indian continent. In a statement following the document's release, the bishops of India, one of the countries most actively developing artificial intelligence, emphasize how unemployment, inequality, surveillance, and the concentration of power are pressing challenges for the people of India. In this sense, they point to how the encyclical's awareness of these issues and of how these challenges could be compounded by artificial intelligence is especially valuable. They thank Pope Leo for offering, in Magnifica Humanitas, a perspective for approaching these problems. Deborah Castellano-Luboff tells us more.
6: India's Catholic bishops have welcomed Pope Leo XIV's encyclical Magnifica Humanitas, describing it as an important ethical guide for addressing the challenges posed by artificial intelligence. In a statement following the document's release, the Catholic Bishops' Conference of India, or CBCI, thanked the Pope for providing what it called an ethical framework for dealing with AI and its growing impact on society. The bishops highlighted concerns that are particularly relevant in India, including unemployment, inequality, surveillance, and the concentration of power. They noted that artificial intelligence has the power to worsen these existing problems if not guided by strong ethical principles. According to the CBCI, Pope Leo's encyclical offers a valuable response by reaffirming the centrality of the human person and insisting that technological development must serve human dignity, justice, and the common good. The bishops also praised the document for placing AI at the service of humanity, especially the poor and the vulnerable, and described it as an important contribution to the Church's social teaching in continuity with Pope Leo XIII's Rerum Novarum. India, one of the world's most active countries in AI development, is currently experiencing rapid digital transformation across education, employment, and public life. Against this backdrop, India's bishops say the encyclical provides guidance for pastors, educators, policymakers, and the faithful. The bishops also pointed to concerns about the impact of AI on Dalits and other marginalized communities. While warning that new technologies could reinforce existing discrimination, they noted that AI could also promote greater inclusion if developed and used according to ethical principles. Cardinal Anthony Pula, president of the CBCI, said the encyclical offers a clear moral compass in a time of rapid technological change and called for special protection for the poor, young people, and vulnerable communities. Thus, the bishops of India are encouraging Catholics and all people of goodwill to read the encyclical and help foster a culture in which technology remains at the service of human development. I'm Deborah Castellano-Luboff.
1: And that's all for this edition of Vatican and World News. But do join us tomorrow at this same time for more. Meanwhile, you can carry on following our stories on Vatican.va, on X, Instagram and Facebook. My thanks goes to Luca Rossi in studio. Thank you to all of you for joining us in the Vatican. I'm Linda Bordoni. Bye-bye.

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2: In this edition today, our bulletin of church news that will be followed by panorama, and then our feature of culture and society. Today we shall close with a segment dedicated to young people. My name is Kanyanta Godfrey Kampamba. Pope Leo XIV on Saturday, 6th June, will leave the Vatican to embark on his fourth apostolic journey since his election as head of the Catholic Church. The week-long tour to Spain will be his first visit to a European Union country outside of Italy. He leaves Rome at 8 a.m. from Fiumicino International Airport, and according to the itinerary of the papal trip published by the Holy See Press Office this week, this papal voyage includes a stopover in the country's capital, Madrid, where a number of activities are lined up for him. Pope Leo begins the second day in Spain on Sunday with the celebration of Holy Mass in the Plaza de Cibeles. The Eucharistic celebration will be followed by the Corpus Christi procession. The Holy Father will move to Barcelona on Tuesday, where, among other items on his agenda, is a visit to a penitentiary center. Thursday, 11th June, we'll see the Holy Father travel from Barcelona to the Canary Islands before making his last stop at Santa Cruz de Tenerife, where he is expected to meet with migrants and organizations working for the integration of migrants. For more on this paper trip, here is Kelsey Gassi with this report.
3: More than 20 speeches and encounters, from the King and Queen of Spain and bishops' conferences to blessing the Jesus Christ Tower of the famous Sagrada Familia Basilica and meeting with migrants in the Grand Canary Islands. Pope Leo's fourth apostolic journey will touch on the themes of migration, poverty, young people, reconciliation, and the church in the country. The Pope will travel to Madrid on Saturday, June 6th, and spend 4 days in the nation's capital. Starting off, he will meet with authorities before making a visit to the staff and beneficiaries of the Serie 24 Horas social project at the Information and Welcome Center in Madrid. He will hold a prayer vigil with young people in the Plaza de Lima to end his first day. On Sunday, the Pope will celebrate the Solemnity of Corpus Christi with a procession with Holy Mass. Moving then to Barcelona, his second stop, Pope Leo will visit the Brian's One Penitentiary Center before traveling to the Abbey of Our Lady of Montserrat, just outside of Barcelona City. A highly anticipated moment during this part of the journey is the Mass in the Basilica of the Sagrada Familia and the inauguration of the Tower of Jesus Christ, an extra special event as 2026 marks the 100th anniversary of the death of the Basilica's architect, Antoni Gaudí. On June 11th, the Pope will travel to the Canary Islands, starting off with Las Palmas de Gran Canaria. This will mark the first time ever a pontiff will visit the Canary Islands on an official apostolic journey. Pope Leo will hold an audience in Las Palmas with organizations working with migrants in the port of Arginiquin, where about 6 years ago, more than 2,600 migrants were held in inadequate facilities. The last day of this apostolic journey will be a visit to the island of Santa Cruz de Tenerife. Pope Leo will close the journey with Mass at the port of Santa Cruz de Tenerife before flying back to Rome. I'm Kelsey Gussie.
2: During his meeting with migrants at the Las Raíces Center in Tenerife, Pope Leo XIV will encounter face-to-face with a young Senegalese man who survived a shipwreck in 2020, during which he witnessed the death of his brother and many others. Former fisherman Usain Fall is now integrated in the local community and now works as a chef. In 2023, Fall wrote a letter to Pope Francis inviting him to visit the archipelago. That was not to be, but he is now going to welcome Pope Leo XIV instead. Ahead of the Pope's visit, Fall told Vatican Radio that he intends to ask the Holy Father to help in the support of migrants, especially the families of those migrant families who die along the journey for Europe. The Catholic Church on Thursday, 4th June, celebrated the Solemnity of the Most Holy Body and Blood of Christ, also known as the Feast of Corpus Domini or the Corpus Christi. The feast is liturgically celebrated on the Thursday after Trinity Sunday, as the case is with the Vatican City-State, or where the Solemnity of the Most Holy Body and Blood of Christ is not a holiday of obligation. The feast is assigned to the Sunday after the Most Holy Trinity as its proper day. which is the case in the rest of the Catholic Church in the world. At the end of Mass, there is often a procession of the Blessed Sacrament, generally displayed in a monstrance. The procession is followed by the benediction of the Blessed Sacrament. A notable Eucharistic procession is that presided over by the Pope each year in Rome, where it begins at the Archbasilica of St. John Lateran and passes to the Basilica of St. Mary Major, where it concludes with the benediction. This year, Pope Leo XIV, as we have already heard, will mark Corpus Christi in Madrid in Spain this coming Sunday. Pope Leo XIV on Thursday accepted the resignation from the pastoral care of the Diocese of Edea in Cameroon, presented by His Excellency Monsignor Jean Bosco Ntep. Bishop Ntep was born on 3rd April 1951 at Hikoamain in Cameroon. Following his priestly formation, he was ordained a priest on 25th March 1979. On 22nd March 1993, Pope John Paul II appointed him Bishop of the Diocese of Eseka in Cameroon. He was the pioneer bishop of that new Catholic jurisdiction, created the same day he was appointed. The Holy Father transferred him to the Diocese of Edea on 15th October 2004 and appointed him local ordinary there. 1 year into the pontificate of Pope Leo XIV, Archbishop Stembele Sipuka of South Africa's Catholic Archdiocese of Cape Town has described the Holy Father as a firm but steady pope whose leadership, he says, is increasingly taking shape around peace, human dignity, social justice, and ecclesial unity. In a reflection published on Monday, June 1st, Archbishop Sipuka said Pope Leo XIV appears to have gradually settled into the responsibilities of the papacy following his election on 8th May 2025. The South African Archbishop says the Holy Father's choice of the name Leo appeared to signal a commitment to Catholic social teaching, recalling Pope Leo XIII's May 1891 encyclical on capital and labor, the Rerum Novarum. The local ordinary of Cape Town Archdiocese says Pope Leo XIV has shown continuity with the late Pope Francis in addressing inequality, conflict, displacement, and poverty. In his reflection, Archbishop Sipuka goes on to highlight Pope Leo XIV's first public words after his election, "Peace be with you all," as a defining theme of his ministry. 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
4: The United Nations General Assembly on Wednesday elected 5 countries to join the 15-member Security Council as non-permanent members. Zimbabwe has been voted unopposed in the United Nations General Assembly for the African group and will be joined by Austria,

0: are to be detained in a protected children's home for 21 days. The court in Naivasha on Wednesday made this ruling to remand the suspected girls at a children's home to allow investigations to be completed in order to determine the charges. The representative of families of girls who perished, Mbogo Macharia, accepted the court ruling and called for a comprehensive investigation before the case is taken back in court on the 24th June. On the fateful night, the fire burnt 16 girls to ashes at Utumishi Girls Dormitory that housed 202 students. The school is located near Naivasha, 90 kilometers west of the capital, Nairobi. The results from the DNA tests to determine and identify the bodies that were burnt beyond recognition are to be announced next Wednesday. Somali President Hassan Sheikh Mohamed has announced the extension of his presidency by a year after expiring on May 15th. This decision has dragged the government into another political crisis, causing a heavy gunfire outbreak in the capital, Mogadishu. One of the victims of this chaos is the country's former Prime Minister Hassan Ali Kaire, who on Wednesday said he was attacked by government forces at his home in Mogadishu ahead of his planned protest. This comes after President Mohamed announced that he had been given another year in the presidency when a new constitution was passed by the parliament in March that set the framework of polls. This is the Africa service of Vatican Radio, and I'm Sister Stella Watsema.
1: This is Culture and Society, and welcome to the program. In this edition today, global housing crisis deepens as climate change worsens insecurity. My name is Kanyanta Godfrey Kampamba. Nearly 3 billion people around the world do not have adequate housing, and the crisis is no longer limited to developing countries. Cities across Europe and North America are also facing growing affordability challenges. The executive director of the United Nations Habitat, Anna Claudia Rosbach, recently said that climate change and extreme weather are actually making housing insecurity worse, especially for people living in informal settlements. Rosbach recently spoke to Anshu Sharma from the United Nations News, explaining the fact that poverty and insecurity remain the main causes of the global housing crisis.
2: If we can mention one single biggest driver, I would say it's inequality and poverty. This is actually the root cause, because at the end of the day, people don't have money to rent or buy a house or to stay in their houses.
3: South Asia, if you take particularly, it's one of the biggest and the fastest urbanizing centers areas today. What makes urban growth here particularly challenging?
2: Right now, we are living crises that are putting a lot of pressure in our planet. I think one is the climate challenge, and people affected by the climate events that are coming in a more intense manner, they are the ones living in the most precarious conditions, and houses that are not adequate, without access to basic infrastructure. So the urbanization process and the housing gaps that we have today globally are kind of, you know, intensified by the climate challenge that we face today.
3: So how the challenge is different for the developed nations vis-a-vis the developing nations?
2: So first of all, the interesting thing about the housing today is that it is a common denominator, and the north, in the south, in the west, in the east, almost all countries are suffering from some sort of housing need. I would say, and we say at UN Habitat, is a global crisis right now because it's affecting us as a planet. I would say the affordability crisis is the new kid on the block in the north. So today you have even households in North America, in Europe, you know, young people that cannot afford to live in the same neighborhoods of their parents, or cannot just afford living in a house. You have aging population that cannot afford to stay in the houses they are. We have the pressures for sustainability. So the whole transformation of the building

0: environment that's expensive and putting pressure on households' budgets. But in the south, we have the prevalence of informal settlements, for example. More than 1 billion people living in informal settlements. This is a very prevalent feature in the global south. We have 300 million people living in homelessness situation. And this we can see in the north and in the south, right? This is, if you go to a city in Europe, if you go to a city in the United States, in Canada, you're going to find people living on the streets, as you find here in Delhi, as you find in Brazil, the country where I come from, for example. So there are some common features, but at the end of the day, affordability has been the big, big gap, I would say. The new thing is that it's now affecting also the global north.
1: So when we're talking about the informal settlements, what do you think the government must do differently if they want the housing to reach the communities particularly affected by informal settlements?
0: So we just worked this topic with member states. We have an intergovernmental process going on now at UN Habitat. It's called the Open-Ended Working Group on Housing. And just last year they met and they came with recommendations for transformation of informal settlements. And the key policy recommendations are to try to minimize settlement and relocation, to max out the structures that are already built, investments by households, houses that are already there, to improve access to basic services, sanitation, electricity, water, to make sure that we have also key elements present in this neighborhood, such as public spaces, but also access to social facilities, clinic, schools, creche, and so on. And it's very important that they are integrated to the city. So treating informal settlements, this area, areas as an intrinsic and real part of the city. So urban plans, master plans, they should really embed them in the process of planning. In doing that, throughout the years, these settlements are going to be better integrated into the city fabric, into the social fabric, but also the economics of the cities. At the national level, it's critical that investments come to these areas and critical infrastructure that's needed, housing improvement, but sometimes you need to build new houses. You really have to look at risk, and eventually you really need to change the layout and move families from one place to the other to minimize the risks and make sure that informal settlements is a key component of the national urban policies.
1: When you're talking about the redesigning of infrastructure and housing in cities, you also talked about climate risk. So how these the infrastructure in cities should be redesigned so that the vulnerable population gets protected first?
0: I think we have to look at housing at first, right? And the way people live. As I mentioned, these people living in informal settlements in vulnerable areas, they are really being affected by the climate event. So we have to make sure that their houses are resilient, are adequate, but also, you know, they fit to the climate. So we have to take care of the housing conditions, but also the overall infrastructure, make sure that we have public spaces, we have more green public spaces in order to expand the green coverage of the cities and minimize the impact of heat waves and heat, extreme heat in cities. You know, access to water and keep the water sources that we have is also critical to minimize the effects of climate change. Yeah.
1: So how is UN Habitat helping in this endeavor, particularly in the global scenario and particularly in India?
0: We have our work, our normative work, our advocacy work, and our technical assistance work. As I mentioned to you, the open-ended working group is one vehicle where we are working on the norms, on the policy recommendations, so for countries to look at. On advocacy, we have been very much present at COPs. We have been organizing ministerial meetings where we bring local and regional governments, local authorities to discuss the local climate action with national authorities such as ministers of foreign affairs, housing, environment, etc. We are just about to launch a new publication now in May at the World Urban Forum in Baku, making a little bit of propaganda right now, our biggest conference. This publication reviews the third generation of the NDCs. And we found out that the number of NDCs with an urban component has doubled from 2.0 to 3.0. And if we zoom at the 3.0, we identify that half of the measures that countries, member states are taking to face climate challenge are related to informal settlements and housing. So this is the kind of work that we are doing in terms of research, identifying and advocacy. And then in terms of technical assistance, supporting cities, supporting member states in designing policies, promoting resilient housing, promoting public spaces. We are working here in India around public spaces, in fact, and we have a long trajectory of working in India in several aspects, also use of technology to amplify, to increase infrastructure. India has been a contributor to the World Urban Forum of UN Habitat, bringing their expertise globally as well.
1: But how challenging is it to redesign infrastructure and housing in a country like India, which is so populous?
0: Well, it's very challenging because the needs are massive, but also the opportunities are massive. So it's very important to work at several levels. Our main document that we follow as UN Habitat is called the New Urban Agenda, and it brings some principles to address these challenges that you mentioned. One is participatory multi-level governance. So participation is critical. We need to review the social contract, to have the buy-in of the society, but also working at the local level and the national level, and setting up solid governance structures are key. For me, the key of doing that is investing in processes and investing in establishing these robust governance mechanisms.
2: Executive Director of the United Nations Habitat, Anna Claude Rosbach, speaking there with Anshu Sharma from the United Nations News, explaining the fact that poverty and inequality remain the main causes of the global housing crisis. And that is all we have time for in this edition of Culture and Society. Until next week, at the same time, my name is Kanyan Tagodfrey Kampamba.

0: And now, news for young people.
1: Hello and welcome to the program. I am Festus Tarawali. As previously reported, a leadership training program for Talita Kum Youth Ambassadors was held recently in Pretoria, South Africa. Talita Kum Youth Ambassadors are young volunteers trained by the Global Anti-Trafficking Network of Religious Sisters to prevent and raise awareness about human trafficking. Sheila Purish from the Communications Office of the Conference spoke to two Talita Kum Youth Ambassadors and two youth coordinators on the sidelines of the training program held from the 11th to the 15th of May.
2: My name is Father Bwadia Kennedy. I'm coming from Johannesburg Diocese, from the Komboni Missionaries.
3: Hi, my name is Sister Isdorina Kwatelo, a Franciscan Sisters of Season from Archdiocese of Bloemfontein.
4: My name is Khul Thabang. I am a Youth Ambassador from the Diocese of Bethlehem.
5: And my name is Babalo Sesedi, a Youth Ambassador from the Archdiocese of Bloemfontein.
6: Thank you so much for talking to us right here on Vatican News. So you've been attending this week-long workshop on human trafficking, of course being organized by the Talita Kum Network in collaboration with the SECBC and the LCCLSA. What have you learned? Because we've had several workshops similar to this before, but this time around we're looking more specifically at the youth ambassadors of Talita Kum. So I think let's start with the youth ambassadors themselves. What have you learned?
5: What I've learned mostly, or rather what stood out for me, was how there's enough legislation concerning human trafficking, but the implementation is where the problem is. So it made me aware that there is protection strategies out there. We just need to go out there and ensure that they are being put in place and do our part and actively participate in trying to combat the scourge of human trafficking.
6: And what about in Bethlehem Diocese? What sort of awareness programs do you have?
4: About the awareness programs that we have, invite the youth and educate them about the causes of human trafficking and how they can combat them.
6: Okay, so let's talk about that precisely, Father and Sister, you know, raising awareness. What tools do you use? What tools do you give to the young people, to these young youth ambassadors when they go back to their dioceses to do their work?
2: We have a campaign, especially in our parish where I'm working from. We need to raise quite awareness to the public so that we educate the community where the people they are coming from. If there is no awareness and education to the public, then definitely we shall have an increase of number of the traffickers in our country and also in our communities where we are staying without giving them enough awareness.
3: For us in the Archdiocese of Bloemfontein, we are going to visit a different dioceses, different parishes and also schools, that we are going to make awareness to the children.
1: The voices of two Talita Kum youth ambassadors and two youth coordinators, they were speaking on the sidelines of the just-ended leadership training program for Talita Kum youth ambassadors aimed at strengthening efforts to combat human trafficking in Southern Africa. And that's all for this edition of News for Young People. Until the same time next week, I am Festus Tarawali.

0: Laudator Jesus Christus, Vatican and World News.
1: In the headlines, this Thursday, the 4th of June, Israel and Lebanon agree to renew their fragile ceasefire and create some security zones inside Lebanon as Gazan civilians continue to die under Israeli attacks. Violence erupts in Somalia's capital amid a constitutional crisis. And the Catholic bishops of India welcome and praise Pope Leo XIV's encyclical Magnifica Humanitas on safeguarding the human person in the time of artificial intelligence. In the Vatican, I'm Linda Bordoni. Israel and Lebanon have agreed to renew their fragile ceasefire and create a number of security zones inside Lebanon. As Nathan Morley reports, the ceasefire depends on a complete halt to Hezbollah attacks.
2: According to a joint statement released following trilateral negotiations in Washington, Israel and Lebanon have agreed to implement a ceasefire. This rests on a complete cessation of Hezbollah fire and the evacuation of all Hezbollah operatives from south of the Litani sector, according to the statement which was issued by the two countries and the United States. Israel and Lebanon also agreed to advance the creation of so-called pilot zones in Lebanon, where the Iran-backed militia group Hezbollah will be excluded. The statement said in these pilot zones, the Lebanese armed forces would take exclusive control of the territory to the exclusion of all non-state actors. The text, however, makes no mention of any requirement for Israel to stop its airstrikes or ground operations beyond the buffer zone it occupies, which extends to 5 to 10 kilometres deep. The fifth round of high-level talks between Israel and Lebanon, with a view to reaching a comprehensive agreement, has been scheduled to be held later this month. The Lebanese president, Joseph Aoun, said the ceasefire could be implemented within 24 hours of its final approval. However, the head of the Quds force of Iran's Revolutionary Guards demanded that Israeli troops in Lebanon return to the positions they held before the war in Iran. In related news, a new convoy of 28 humanitarian aid trucks departed Jordan for Lebanon on Thursday, marking the latest installment in the kingdom's relief for the crisis-hit country. The food convoy was dispatched by the Jordan Hashemite Charity Organization. The deployment marks the sixth major relief convoy sent through Jordan's humanitarian land and air bridge to Lebanon, bringing the total number of Jordanian aid trucks to 130. For Vatican Radio, this is Nathan Morley reporting.
1: And while the world's eyes are fixed on Israel and Lebanon, strikes are continuing to hit the Gaza Strip. As Joseph Tullock reports, the Strip's Shifa Hospital said on Thursday that at least 9 Palestinians were killed in Israeli strikes overnight.
3: Reports suggest that Israeli strikes in Gaza killed at least 9 Palestinians in the night between Wednesday and Thursday. According to the Shifa Hospital, which received the bodies, the 9 people were killed in at least 4 separate strikes in Gaza City. The hospital said that the victims included 2 women and 2 children. Footage of one of the strikes showed a large hole in what appeared to be a residential apartment building. The uncle of one of the men killed in the strikes told the Associated Press that they say the war has stopped, but the war has not stopped. Every night there is killing, the man continued. Every night. In the morning, in the evening, and at night. This killing is continuous. The Israeli military did not immediately comment on the strikes. These fatalities are only the latest in the Gaza Strip since an October ceasefire deal that aimed to stop the more than 2-year war. While the heaviest fighting has subsided, the shaky ceasefire has seen almost daily Israeli attacks. According to Gaza's health ministry, at least 936 Palestinians have been killed by Israel since the ceasefire took effect. The ministry, which is part of the Hamas-run Gaza government, is generally seen as reliable by the United Nations and by independent experts. On the Israeli side, since the start of the ceasefire, 4 soldiers have been killed in Gaza by Hamas militants. Meanwhile, at least 11 international activists attempting to bring attention to Israel's blockade of Gaza have been detained in Libya for more than 1 week. The Global Summit Flotilla, to which the activists belong, said that they were trying to reach Gaza by land to bring humanitarian assistance. According to the Libyan media, the activists were detained due to their illegal entry and their lack of permits. The Global Summit organizers said that the participants all had valid visas. I'm Joseph Tullock.
1: Violence has erupted in Somalia's capital, Mogadishu, amid a growing political dispute over the country's electoral future. The United Nations is warning that the country risks sliding back into a crisis similar to the one it faced in 2021 and is urging all sides to return to dialogue. Francesca Merlo tells us more.
4: The United Nations is expressing deep concern following violent clashes in Somalia's capital, Mogadishu, and it is calling on all parties to cease hostilities and return to dialogue. Fighting broke out on Wednesday evening and continued overnight in several parts of the city amid growing political tensions over Somalia's electoral process. The violence comes after President Hassan Sheikh Mohamud's term expired on the 15th of May and was extended by 1 year, a move strongly opposed by opposition leaders who argue that it is unconstitutional. Police say security forces launched operations against heavily armed groups accused of attacking checkpoints and firing mortar rounds into residential areas. Opposition figures, however, claim government forces targeted political leaders ahead of planned demonstrations. Former Prime Minister Hassan Ali Khair said security forces attacked a meeting of opposition leaders, traditional elders and civil society representatives as they prepared for what he described as peaceful protests. Former President Sharif Sheikh Ahmed also accused government forces of targeting his residence, insisting the opposition would not be intimidated. Residents reported scenes of panic as heavy gunfire and explosions echoed across neighborhoods of the capital, forcing some families to flee their homes. The number of casualties remains unclear, while movement across Mogadishu has been severely disrupted. The unrest has prompted concern among Somalia's international partners. The United Nations warned that the country risks sliding back into a political crisis similar to that of 2021, when a dispute over delayed elections and a proposed extension of the president's mandate triggered armed confrontations in Mogadishu and raised fears of a return to wider conflict. The UN is urging leaders to resume suspended talks. The United States, the Intergovernmental Authority on Development, and the European Union have also called for restraint, dialogue, and agreement on an electoral roadmap that serves the interest of the Somali people. I'm Francesca Merlo.
1: Meanwhile, Russia's air attacks have grown in sheer volume in recent months and weeks, hammering Ukraine with more drones and high-speed missiles than ever before, as Moscow's forces reportedly struggle to make meaningful progress on the ground. This week's assaults reportedly also included 8 high-speed Zircon missiles that are reportedly almost impossible to shoot down and powerful enough to take out aircraft carriers. None of the missiles were intercepted. The barrage left 23 people dead and 151 injured across the country. Just back from a visit to Ukraine and to the Russian Federation, the UN Special Representative for Children and Armed Conflict, Vanessa Frazier, who met with children, families and officials on both sides of the border, reiterated the UN's appeal for a negotiated solution to the war.
5: This is really a war that should not happen. I advocate and replicate what the Secretary General has been saying. There really should be a ceasefire. There should be a negotiated solution to this. These are communities that are very similar, that know each other a lot, that have had really been intertwined throughout their history and their cultures. And there should be a way to stop this war and to find a negotiated solution for it. Children are really suffering always the devastating consequences of decisions taken by adults. And we see this in every conflict, but especially in this particular one we are discussing now, which is a full-scale war. And it must stop as soon as possible. It should never have started.
1: And that was the UN Special Representative for Children and Armed Conflict, Vanessa Frazier, speaking there to UN News. And a fire at an unregistered nursing home in western Sri Lanka has reportedly killed 12 residents and injured 8 others. The fire started on Wednesday at the home where 51 residents were rescued. The director of the home was arrested on suspicion of causing death through negligence. And the director of the National Secretariat for Elders said the facility was not registered as a nursing home and had been warned to follow laws and guidelines. He said it was overcrowded with beds for about 15 people in a space where 71 people were living. The Catholic Bishops' Conference of India is praising Pope Leo XIV's encyclical Magnifica Humanitas for establishing an ethical framework to address the challenges presented by artificial intelligence, which are widespread across the Indian continent. In a statement following the document's release, the bishops of India, one of the countries most actively developing artificial intelligence, emphasize how unemployment, inequality, surveillance, and the concentration of power are pressing challenges for the people of India. In this sense, they point to how the encyclical's awareness of these issues and of how these challenges could be compounded by artificial intelligence is especially valuable. They thank Pope Leo for offering, in Magnifica Humanitas, a perspective for approaching these problems. Deborah Castellano-Luboff tells us more.
6: India's Catholic bishops have welcomed Pope Leo XIV's encyclical Magnifica Humanitas, describing it as an important ethical guide for addressing the challenges posed by artificial intelligence. In a statement following the document's release, the Catholic Bishops' Conference of India, or CBCI, thanked the Pope for providing what it called an ethical framework for dealing with AI and its growing impact on society. The bishops highlighted concerns that are particularly relevant in India, including unemployment, inequality, surveillance, and the concentration of power. They noted that artificial intelligence has the power to worsen these existing problems if not guided by strong ethical principles. According to the CBCI, Pope Leo's encyclical offers a valuable response by reaffirming the centrality of the human person and insisting that technological development must serve human dignity, justice, and the common good. The bishops also praised the document for placing AI at the service of humanity, especially the poor and the vulnerable, and described it as an important contribution to the Church's social teaching in continuity with Pope Leo XIII's Rerum Novarum. India, one of the world's most active countries in AI development, is currently experiencing rapid digital transformation across education, employment, and public life. Against this backdrop, India's bishops say the encyclical provides guidance for pastors, educators, policymakers, and the faithful. The bishops also pointed to concerns about the impact of AI on Dalits and other marginalized communities. While warning that new technologies could reinforce existing discrimination, they noted that AI could also promote greater inclusion if developed and used according to ethical principles. Cardinal Anthony Pula, president of the CBCI, said the encyclical offers a clear moral compass in a time of rapid technological change and called for special protection for the poor, young people, and vulnerable communities. Thus, the bishops of India are encouraging Catholics and all people of goodwill to read the encyclical and help foster a culture in which technology remains at the service of human development. I'm Deborah Castellano-Luboff.
1: And that's all for this edition of Vatican and World News. But do join us tomorrow at this same time for more. Meanwhile, you can carry on following our stories on Vatican.va, on X, Instagram and Facebook. My thanks goes to Luca Rossi in studio. Thank you to all of you for joining us in the Vatican. I'm Linda Bordoni. Bye-bye.

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2: In this edition today, our bulletin of church news that will be followed by Panorama, and then our feature of culture and society. Today we shall close with a segment dedicated to young people. My name is Kanyanta Godfrey Kampamba. Pope Leo XIV on Saturday, 6th June, will leave the Vatican to embark on his fourth apostolic journey since his election as head of the Catholic Church. The week-long tour to Spain will be his first visit to a European Union country outside of Italy. He leaves Rome at 8 a.m. from Fiumicino International Airport, and according to the itinerary of the papal trip published by the Holy See Press Office this week, this papal voyage includes a stopover in the country's capital, Madrid, where a number of activities are lined up for him. Pope Leo begins the second day in Spain on Sunday with the celebration of Holy Mass in the Plaza de Cibeles. The Eucharistic celebration will be followed by the Corpus Christi procession. The Holy Father will move to Barcelona on Tuesday, where, among other items on his agenda, is a visit to a penitentiary center. Thursday, 11th June, we'll see the Holy Father travel from Barcelona to the Canary Islands before making his last stop at Santa Cruz de Tenerife, where he is expected to meet with migrants and organizations working for the integration of migrants. For more on this papal trip, here is Kelsey Gassi with this report.
3: More than 20 speeches and encounters, from the King and Queen of Spain and bishops' conferences to blessing the Jesus Christ Tower of the famous Sagrada Familia Basilica and meeting with migrants in the Gran Canary Islands. Pope Leo's fourth apostolic journey will touch on the themes of migration, poverty, young people, reconciliation, and the church in the country. The Pope will travel to Madrid on Saturday, June 6th, and spend 4 days in the nation's capital. Starting off, he will meet with authorities before making a visit to the staff and beneficiaries of the Seria 24 Horas social project at the Information and Welcome Center in Madrid. He will hold a prayer vigil with young people in the Plaza de Lima to end his first day. On Sunday, the Pope will celebrate the Solemnity of Corpus Christi with a procession with Holy Mass. Moving then to Barcelona, his second stop, Pope Leo will visit the Brian's One Penitentiary Center before traveling to the Abbey of Our Lady of Montserrat, just outside of Barcelona City. A highly anticipated moment during this part of the journey is the Mass in the Basilica of the Sagrada Familia and the inauguration of the Tower of Jesus Christ, an extra special event as 2026 marks the 100th anniversary of the death of the Basilica's architect, Antoni Gaudí. On June 11th, the Pope will travel to the Canary Islands, starting off with Las Palmas de Gran Canaria. This will mark the first time ever a pontiff will visit the Canary Islands on an official apostolic journey. Pope Leo will hold an audience in Las Palmas with organizations working with migrants in the port of Arguiniquín, where about 6 years ago, more than 2,600 migrants were held in inadequate facilities. The last day of this apostolic journey will be a visit to the island of Santa Cruz de Tenerife. Pope Leo will close the journey with Mass at the port of Santa Cruz de Tenerife before flying back to Rome. I'm Kelsey Gussie.
2: During his meeting with migrants at the Las Righteous Center in Tenerife, Pope Leo XIV will encounter face-to-face with a young Senegalese man who survived a shipwreck in 2020, during which he witnessed the death of his brother and many others. Former fisherman Usaino Fow is now integrated in the local community and now works as a chef. In 2023, Fow wrote a letter to Pope Francis inviting him to visit the archipelago. That was not to be, but he is now going to welcome Pope Leo XIV instead. Ahead of the Pope's visit, Fow told Vatican Radio that he intends to ask the Holy Father to help in the support of migrants, especially the families of those migrant families who die along the journey for Europe. The Catholic Church on Thursday, 4th June, celebrated the solemnity of the Most Holy Body and Blood of Christ, also known as the Feast of Corpus Domini or the Corpus Christi. The feast is liturgically celebrated on the Thursday after Trinity Sunday, as the case is with the Vatican City State, or where the solemnity of the Most Holy Body and Blood of Christ is not a holiday of obligation. The feast is assigned to the Sunday after the Most Holy Trinity as its proper day. which is the case in the rest of the Catholic Church in the world. At the end of Mass, there is often a procession of the Blessed Sacrament, generally displayed in a monstrance. The procession is followed by the benediction of the Blessed Sacrament. A notable Eucharistic procession is that presided over by the Pope each year in Rome, where it begins at the Archbasilica of St. John Lateran and passes to the Basilica of St. Mary Major, where it concludes with the benediction. This year, Pope Leo XIV, as we have already heard, will mark Corpus Christi in Madrid in Spain this coming Sunday. Pope Leo XIV on Thursday accepted the resignation from the pastoral care of the Diocese of Edea in Cameroon, presented by His Excellency Monsignor Jean Bosco Ntep. Bishop Ntep was born on 3rd April 1951 at Hikoamain in Cameroon. Following his priestly formation, he was ordained a priest on 25th March 1979. On 22nd March 1993, Pope John Paul II appointed him Bishop of the Diocese of Eseka in Cameroon. He was the pioneer bishop of that new Catholic jurisdiction, created the same day he was appointed. The Holy Father transferred him to the Diocese of Edea on 15th October 2004 and appointed him local ordinary there. 1 year into the pontificate of Pope Leo XIV, Archbishop Stembele Sipuka of South Africa's Catholic Archdiocese of Cape Town has described the Holy Father as a firm but steady pope whose leadership, he says, is increasingly taking shape around peace, human dignity, social justice, and ecclesial unity. In a reflection published on Monday, June 1st, Archbishop Sipuka said Pope Leo XIV appears to have gradually settled into the responsibilities of the papacy following his election on 8th May 2025. The South African Archbishop says the Holy Father's choice of the name Leo appeared to signal a commitment to Catholic social teaching, recalling Pope Leo XIII's May 1891 encyclical on capital and labor, the Rerum Novarum. The local ordinary of Cape Town Archdiocese says Pope Leo XIV has shown continuity with the late Pope Francis in addressing inequality, conflict, displacement, and poverty. In his reflection, Archbishop Sipuka goes on to highlight Pope Leo XIV's first public words after his election, "Peace be with you all," as a defining theme of his ministry. 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
4: The United Nations General Assembly on Wednesday elected five countries to join the 15-member Security Council as non-permanent members. Zimbabwe has been voted unopposed in the United Nations General Assembly for the African group and will be joined by Austria, Kyrgyzstan, Portugal, Trinidad and Tobago for the two-year term starting 1st January 2027. The unchallenged Zimbabwe is now a United Nations non-permanent member state, replacing Somalia on the Security Council, which is the only body that makes legal binding decisions like imposing sanctions, authorizing the use of force. The Security Council has five permanent member states, and these are Britain, China, France, Russia, and the United States. Nine girls suspected of planning and executing a fire that killed 16 students at Utumishi Girls Boarding School are to be detained in a protected children's home for 21 days. The court in Naivasha on Wednesday made this ruling to remand the suspected girls at a children's home to allow investigations to be completed in order to determine the charges. The representative of families of girls who perished, Mbogo Macharia, accepted the court ruling and called for a comprehensive investigation before the case is taken back in court on the 24th June. On the fateful night, the fire burnt 16 girls to ashes at Utumishi Girls Dormitory that housed 202 students. The school is located near Naivasha, 90 kilometers west of the capital, Nairobi. The results from the DNA tests to determine and identify the bodies that were burnt beyond recognition are to be announced next Wednesday. Somali President Hassan Sheikh Mohamed has announced the extension of his presidency by a year after expiring on May 15th. This decision has dragged the government into another political crisis, causing a heavy gunfire outbreak in the capital Mogadishu. One of the victims of this chaos is the country's former Prime Minister Hassan Ali Kaire, who on Wednesday said he was attacked by government forces at his home in Mogadishu ahead of his planned protest. This comes after President Mohamed announced that he had been given another year in the presidency when a new constitution was passed by the parliament in March that set the framework of polls. This is the Africa service of Vatican Radio, and I'm Sister Stella Watsema.
2: This is Culture and Society, and welcome to the program. In this edition today, global housing crisis deepens as climate change worsens insecurity. My name is Kanyanta Godfrey Kampamba. Nearly 3 billion people around the world do not have adequate housing, and the crisis is no longer limited to developing countries. Cities across Europe and North America are also facing growing affordability challenges. The executive director of the United Nations Habitat, Anna Claudia Rosbach, recently said that climate change and extreme weather are actually making housing insecurity worse, especially for people living in informal settlements. Rosbach recently spoke to Anshu Sharma from the United Nations News, explaining the fact that poverty and insecurity remain the main causes of the global housing crisis.
5: If we can mention one single biggest driver, I would say it's inequality and poverty. This is actually the root cause, because at the end of the day, people don't have money to rent or buy a house or to stay in their houses.
6: South Asia, if you take particularly, it's one of the biggest and the fastest urbanizing centers areas today. What makes urban growth here particularly challenging?
5: Right now, we are living crises that are putting a lot of pressure in our planet. I think one is the climate challenge, and people affected by the climate events that are coming in a more intense manner, they are the ones living in the most precarious conditions, and houses that are not adequate, without access to basic infrastructure. So the urbanization process and the housing gaps that we have today globally are kind of, you know, intensified by the climate challenge that we face today.
6: So how the challenge is different for the developed nations vis-a-vis the developing nations?
5: So first of all, the interesting thing about the housing today is that it is a common denominator, and the north, in the south, in the west, in the east, almost all countries are suffering from some sort of housing need. I would say, and we say at UN Habitat, is a global crisis right now because it's affecting us as a planet. I would say the affordability crisis is the new kid on the block in the north. So today you have even households in North America, in Europe, you know, young people that cannot afford to live in the same neighborhoods of their parents, or cannot just afford living in a house. You have aging population that cannot afford to stay in the houses they are. We have the pressures for sustainability. So the whole transformation of the building environment that's expensive and putting pressure on households' budgets. But in the south, we have the prevalence of informal settlements, for example. More than 1 billion people living in informal settlements. This is a very prevalent feature in the global south. We have 300 million people living in homelessness situation. And this we can see in the north and in the south, right? This is, if you go to a city in Europe, if you go to a city in the United States, in Canada, you're going to find people living on the streets, as you find here in Delhi, as you find in Brazil, the country where I come from, for example. So there are some common features, but at the end of the day, affordability has been the big, big gap, I would say. The new thing is that it's now affecting also the global north.
6: So when we're talking about the informal settlements, what do you think the government must do differently if they want the housing to reach the communities particularly affected by informal settlements?
5: So we just worked this topic with member states. We have an intergovernmental process going on now at UN Habitat. It's called the Open-Ended Working Group on Housing. And just last year they met and they came with recommendations for transformation of informal settlements. And the key policy recommendations are to try to minimize settlement and relocation, to max out the structures that are already built, investments by households, houses that are already there, to improve access to basic services, sanitation, electricity, water, to make sure that we have also key elements present in this neighborhood, such as public spaces, but also access to social facilities, clinic, schools, creche, and so on. And it's very important that they are integrated to the city. So treating informal settlements, these areas, as an intrinsic and real part of the city. So urban plans, master plans, they should really embed them in the process of planning. In doing that, throughout the years, these settlements are going to be better integrated into the city fabric, into the social fabric, but also the economics of the cities. At the national level, it's critical that investments come to these areas and critical infrastructure that's needed, housing improvement, but sometimes you need to build new houses. You really have to look at risk, and eventually you really need to change the layout and move families from one place to the other to minimize the risks and make sure that informal settlements is a key component of the national urban policies.
6: When you're talking about the redesigning of infrastructure and housing in cities, you also talked about climate risk. So how these the infrastructure in cities should be redesigned so that the vulnerable population gets protected first?
5: I think we have to look at housing at first, right? And the way people live. As I mentioned, these people living in informal settlements in vulnerable areas, they are really being affected by the climate event. So we have to make sure that their houses are resilient, are adequate, but also, you know, they fit to the climate. So we have to take care of the housing conditions, but also the overall infrastructure, make sure that we have public spaces, we have more green public spaces in order to expand the green coverage of the cities and minimize the impact of heat waves and heat, extreme heat in cities. You know, access to water and keep the water sources that we have is also critical to minimize the effects of climate change. Yeah.
6: So how is UN Habitat helping in this endeavor, particularly in the global scenario and particularly in India?
5: We have our work, our normative work, our advocacy work, and our technical assistance work. As I mentioned to you, the open-ended working group is one vehicle where we are working on the norms, on the policy recommendations, so for countries to look at. On advocacy, we have been very much present at COPs. We have been organizing ministerial meetings where we bring local and regional governments, local authorities to discuss the local climate action with national authorities such as ministers of foreign affairs, housing, environment, etc. We are just about to launch a new publication now in May at the World Urban Forum in Baku, making a little bit of propaganda right now, our biggest conference. This publication reviews the third generation of the NDCs. And we found out that the number of NDCs with an urban component has doubled from 2.0 to 3.0. And if we zoom at the 3.0, we identify that half of the measures that countries, member states are taking to face climate challenge are related to informal settlements and housing. So this is the kind of work that we are doing in terms of research, identifying and advocacy. And then in terms of technical assistance, supporting cities, supporting member states in designing policies, promoting resilient housing, promoting public spaces. We are working here in India around public spaces, in fact, and we have a long trajectory of working in India in several aspects, also use of technology to amplify, to increase infrastructure. India has been a contributor to the World Urban Forum of UN Habitat, bringing their expertise globally as well.
6: But how challenging is it to redesign infrastructure and housing in a country like India, which is so populous?
5: Well, it's very challenging because the needs are massive. but also the opportunities are massive. So it's very important to work at several levels. Our main document that we follow as UN Habitat is called the New Urban Agenda, and it brings some principles to address these challenges that you mentioned. One is participatory multi-level governance. So participation is critical. We need to review the social contract, to have the buy-in of the society, but also working at the local level and the national level, and setting up solid governance structures are key. For me, the key of doing that is, you know, investing in processes and investing in establishing these robust governance mechanisms.
2: Executive Director of the United Nations Habitat, Anna Claude Rosbach, speaking there with Anshu Sharma from the United Nations News, explaining the fact that poverty and inequality remain the main causes of the global housing crisis. And that is all we have time for in this edition of Culture and Society. Until next week, at the same time, my name is Kanyan Tagodfrey Kampamba.

0: And now, news for young people.
1: Hello and welcome to the program. I am Festus Tarawale. As previously reported, a leadership training program for Talita Kum Youth Ambassadors was held recently in Pretoria, South Africa. Talita Kum Youth Ambassadors are young volunteers trained by the Global Anti-Trafficking Network of Religious Sisters to prevent and raise awareness about human trafficking. Sheila Purish from the Communications Office of the Conference spoke to two Talita Kum Youth Ambassadors and two youth coordinators on the sidelines of the training program held from the 11th to the 15th of May.
2: My name is Father Wadia Kennedy. I'm coming from Johannesburg Diocese, from the Komboni Missionaries.
3: Hi, my name is Sister Isdorina Kotelo, a Franciscan Sisters of Season from Archdiocese of Bloemfontein.
4: My name is Khwele Thabang. I am a Youth Ambassador from the Diocese of Bethlehem.
5: And my name is Babalola Sesedi, a Youth Ambassador from the Archdiocese of Bloemfontein.
6: Thank you so much for talking to us right here on Vatican News. So you've been attending this week-long workshop on human trafficking, of course, being organized by the Talita Kum Network in collaboration with the SECBC and the LCCLSA. What have you learned? Because we've had several workshops similar to this before, but this time around we're looking more specifically at the youth ambassadors of Talita Kum. So I think let's start with the youth ambassadors themselves. What have you learned?
5: What I've learned mostly, or rather what stood out for me, was how there's enough legislation concerning human trafficking, but the implementation is where the problem is. So it made me aware that there is protection strategies out there. We just need to go out there and ensure that they are being put in place and do our part and actively participate in trying to combat the scourge of human trafficking.
6: And what about in Bethlehem Diocese? What sort of awareness programs do you have?
4: About the awareness programs that we have, invite the youth and educate them about the causes of human trafficking and how they can combat them.
6: Okay, so let's talk about that precisely, Father and Sister, you know, raising awareness. What tools do you use? What tools do you give to the young people, to these young youth ambassadors when they go back to their dioceses to do their work?
2: We have a campaign, especially in our parish where I'm working from. We need to raise quite awareness to the public so that we educate the community where the people they are coming from. If there is no awareness and education to the public, then definitely we shall have an increase of number of the traffickers in our country and also in our communities where we are staying without giving them enough awareness.
3: For us in the Archdiocese of Bloemfontein, we are going to visit a different dioceses, different parishes and also schools, that we are going to make awareness to the children.
1: The voices of two Talita Kum youth ambassadors and two youth coordinators, they were speaking on the sidelines of the just-ended leadership training program for Talita Kum youth ambassadors aimed at strengthening efforts to combat human trafficking in Southern Africa. And that's all for this edition of News for Young People. Until the same time next week, I am Festus Tarawale.

0: Dear listeners, our daily news programme will be rebroadcast shortly. 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
1: Laudator Jesus Christus. 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
0: In the headlines, this Thursday, the 4th of June, Israel and Lebanon agree to renew their fragile ceasefire and create some security zones inside Lebanon as Gazan civilians continue to die under Israeli attacks. Violence erupts in Somalia's capital amid a constitutional crisis. And the Catholic bishops of India welcome and praise Pope Leo XIV's encyclical Magnifica Humanitas on safeguarding the human person in the time of artificial intelligence. In the Vatican, I'm Linda Bordoni. Israel and Lebanon have agreed to renew their fragile ceasefire and create a number of security zones inside Lebanon. As Nathan Morley reports, the ceasefire depends on a complete halt to Hezbollah attacks.
2: According to a joint statement released following trilateral negotiations in Washington, Israel and Lebanon have agreed to implement a ceasefire. This rests on a complete cessation of Hezbollah fire and the evacuation of all Hezbollah operatives from south of the Litani sector, according to the statement which was issued by the two countries and the United States. Israel and Lebanon also agreed to advance the creation of so-called pilot zones in Lebanon, where the Iran-backed militia group Hezbollah will be excluded. The statement said in these pilot zones, the Lebanese armed forces would take exclusive control of the territory to the exclusion of all non-state actors. The text, however, makes no mention of any requirement for Israel to stop its airstrikes or ground operations beyond the buffer zone it occupies, which extends to 5 to 10 kilometres deep. The fifth round of high-level talks between Israel and Lebanon, with a view to reaching a comprehensive agreement, has been scheduled to be held later this month. The Lebanese president, Joseph Aoun, said the ceasefire could be implemented within 24 hours of its final approval. However, the head of the Quds Force of Iran's Revolutionary Guards demanded that Israeli troops in Lebanon return to the positions they held before the war in Iran. In related news, a new convoy of 28 humanitarian aid trucks departed Jordan for Lebanon on Thursday, marking the latest installment in the kingdom's relief for the crisis-hit country. The food convoy was dispatched by the Jordan Hashemite Charity Organization. The deployment marks the sixth major relief convoy sent through Jordan's humanitarian land and air bridge to Lebanon, bringing the total number of Jordanian aid trucks to 130. For Vatican Radio, this is Nathan Morley reporting.
0: And while the world's eyes are fixed on Israel and Lebanon, strikes are continuing to hit the Gaza Strip. As Joseph Tullock reports, the Strip's Shifa Hospital said on Thursday that at least 9 Palestinians were killed in Israeli strikes overnight.
3: Reports suggest that Israeli strikes in Gaza killed at least 9 Palestinians in the night between Wednesday and Thursday. According to the Shifa Hospital, which received the bodies, the 9 people were killed in at least 4 separate strikes in Gaza City. The hospital said that the victims included 2 women and 2 children. Footage of one of the strikes showed a large hole in what appeared to be a residential apartment building. The uncle of one of the men killed in the strikes told the Associated Press that they say the war has stopped, but the war has not stopped. Every night there is killing, the man continued. Every night. In the morning, in the evening, and at night. This killing is continuous. The Israeli military did not immediately comment on the strikes. These fatalities are only the latest in the Gaza Strip since an October ceasefire deal that aimed to stop the more than 2-year war. While the